Vi får den kamma sko tika åter i mespås. Vi får ju ut mig igen. And I knew you wouldn't be even like. I know you would know that I'm Espos.

Oh yeah, what on earth is going on, everybody? Thank you so much for tuning in once again to Ordinary Observations. My name is Jack. I understand it's been, you know, quite some time since we were on air last. It's been a bit of a hectic summer. I did a bit of a walk, sort of 250 kilometers. I've been to Stonehenge. I ran around a lake for like 8 hours. I went to a wedding in Wisconsin. It's been a great summer, and I've seen some great headlines whilst it's been a great summer. So that's what I thought we were going to talk about today. Maybe a bit different from the usual, but that's just fine. I actually kind of tried to do a show along these lines, or, you know, in a similar vein a few years back, but I didn't really have the patience to stick with it, so we'll see how it goes this time. There's no admin to get through, so, you know, perhaps that's a nice surprise for everybody involved. On the agenda here, we have a few different topics, including a Danish zoo who wants your pets, a surgeon who got involved in some legal trouble that we'll get into that, and a certain behavior that Vladimir Putin does when he travels overseas, which you might find relatively interesting. I think that's all the admin-y sort of stuff. Like I said, there's not much to get through. I apologize once again for being away for so long. But here we are. We'll kick it off with a tune, and then we're going to get straight into your Danish zoo who has a particular request about those small pets you've got at home. This first tune is Kneecap and Paul Hartnell, Sayonara.

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1: So, Aalborg, a city in northern Denmark. Its fourth largest, in fact, has a zoo, so it turns out. The grounds of which look beautiful, and they've got a great collection, perhaps for lack of a better word, of rare and exotic species from all over the world. Beautiful stuff. Everything you'd like a zoo to be. They've got orangutans from Sumatra, they've got sea lions from California, they've got flamingos from Chile, they've got capybaras and baboons and zebras and hippos and kangaroos and giraffes and red pandas. They've got all those pretty wide-eyed herbivore-type animals any self-respecting animal person needs to have. What they also got, you see, is a handful of carnivores, predatory beasts. We're talking your Asiatic lions, your European lynxes, your Sumatran tigers. They've even got some polar bears, which is pretty cool. Now, at the zoo, these animals are often fed using meat from the local slaughterhouse. That kind of makes sense. The Aalborg Zoo website gives us a little insight here. They say that both the lions and the tiger's diet includes pig hearts, which are presumably left over somewhere in the barnyard to bacon process. The polar bears are fed a diet including herring and cod, which seems pretty reasonable if you're familiar with what a polar bear is. Equally, you may find it surprising, if you're familiar with what a polar bear is, to learn that they are also fed a kind of like rice pudding made from milk, trout pellets, jam and honey, amongst other things. I wouldn't have expected jam or honey to be any natural part of a polar bear diet, but I suppose when we start looking at the fact that like the Arctic ice cap is rapidly melting, those bears are going to have to start looking for alternative sources of food, I suppose. They're going to be happy with what they got. Interestingly, in at least my humble opinion, is the fact that the tigers are also fed on rack of lamb. Now, I trust there must be some sense to that as well. I just don't know what it is. It seems like an expensive thing to give a ruthless, hungry predator. But I guess there must be something about them needing to bite down on bones as well as meat for teeth maintenance purposes, perhaps. I know that you have to do that with cats, otherwise their teeth get too long. Or is it dog? Whatever. There's also good nutrients in the bone marrow and stuff like that. So maybe it all makes sense. Okay. The real reason we're going on about this is far more fun than any of that sort of technical stuff. You see, in order for zookeepers to offer their beloved animals a truly comprehensive diet, they also need to provide smaller game to them. Animals that wouldn't readily be available in places like grocery stores or slaughterhouses. Animals like, say, rabbits or guinea pigs. And this, my dear listener, is where you and I and the greater pet-owning public come in. You see, earlier this month, perhaps it was last month by now, Aalborg Zoo made a post to their Facebook page asking members of the public if they were aware that they could make donations to the zoo in the form of small pets, which would then be humanely euthanized and fed to the larger predators. They say that eating whole prey, including the skin, bones, and guts of an animal, is an important part of a carnivorous diet, particularly for the European lynx we mentioned earlier, which would have animals such as rabbits in its diet in the wild. The post goes on to say, quote, "In zoos, we have a responsibility to imitate the natural food chain of the animals, in terms of both animal welfare and professional integrity," end quote. Needless to say, this kind of request stirred up some emotions amongst the Facebook-using public, plenty of whom were, you know, more than happy to share their thoughts in the comment section. I'm sure you can imagine that sort of heated, constructive debate that went on there. Included in the post, the zoo attached a link to the donation guidelines stated on their website, which I thought were quite interesting. So, in terms of smaller animals, the zoo is happy to accept guinea pigs and rabbits, like we mentioned, and chickens, in case, you know, you gave that like sort of off-gridding homesteading thing a try, decided it wasn't quite for you. They also accept horses, which we'll discuss in a minute, in case you gave the off-gridding homesteading thing a try and decided that wasn't for you. Now, the website says if you have a question about other animals besides those mentioned, you're very welcome to contact us. Please note, however, that we do not accept other predators such as dogs or cats as donations. So, I'm only guessing here, but perhaps other small rodents would be ideal. Things like rats and hamsters, mice, maybe ferrets, or I don't know, whatever people, you know, that sort of vein, whatever people keep as pets, etc., etc. I wonder if they would accept larger animals, or like larger herbivores like sheep and cows, maybe. Perhaps the reason they don't bother to ask is simply because humans typically tend to eat those animals ourselves. Horses, a whole lot less so. Anyway, yeah, so if you've got any small animals that you feel you need to donate, you can drop those off weekdays 10 to 1 without an appointment. You can just show up at your earliest convenience. But if you have more than 4 individual animals to be donated, you'll need to call in advance and book a time, apparently. The zoo kindly asks that you hand the animal over in a box that you do not need returned, like a cardboard box, for example, which is kind of insulting, really. It's a bit brutal. Not only are you giving away your rabbit to be eaten by a lion, you won't even grant him the dignity of riding to the zoo in his little, you know, pet box or whatever people carry rabbits in. This is perhaps not obvious, but the animal needs to be alive and otherwise healthy when you donate it, though the zoo is clear about the fact they will euthanize it before giving it to the tigers. And I wonder if that's a purely just human psychology thing, to be honest. Surely it'd be good for the big cats to need to chase the bunny around a little bit before tearing it to shreds and eating it alive. But people would feel too guilty to donate if they knew that was the fate that they were sentencing their pets to. So I guess the zoo says, yeah, okay, we'll euthanize it before we give it to the tiger, no problem. But I wonder if deep down inside the zookeepers would kind of prefer to give them live prey. Who knows? Anyway, the zoo cannot pay you anything for the guinea pig your child lost interest in, but if you are okay with sharing your social security number, you can be granted a tax deduction of 100 Danish kroner per animal you donate. For my friends at home, that's about 26 New Zealand dollars, and for anybody else around the world, it's about 15 American dollars, which at least in my mind sort of starts to conjure images of maybe a struggling father, maybe out of a job, sort of, you know, getting low on cash, barely scratching together the rent payment for the month kind of thing. Starting to look a little, perhaps side-eyed at his children's beloved pet bunny, you know, costing him money that he doesn't have on pallets and straw for its bed and who knows what the carrot bill looks like, you know, that kind of thing. Not a huge amount of money in it, but it's not nothing. Anyway, horses, as mentioned, are also on the Al Borde Zoo wish list. There's a couple of guidelines here as well. It's a little bit more stringent. One, the horse must be a maximum of 147. The horse must be a maximum of 147 centimeters in height at the withers. Now, for those of you like myself who are not familiar with horse terminology, the withers of a horse is like the top of its shoulder kind of thing, not the neck. So I guess like you can move its head up and down, but it can't move its shoulders up and down. So I guess, yeah, just imagine like the height of a horse if it's eating grass, maybe. 147 centimeters at the withers is a small horse from my very brief online research. Why they have that size stipulation is unclear. They don't go into detail, but it does say further down in the donation guidelines that there is at times a waiting list to donate horses, so one might suspect that the constraining factor there is actually freezer space. Obviously horses are quite big. It's going to take at least a few meals, maybe a few days, for the predators at the zoo to be to make their way through a whole horse. So I guess if you've got two whole horses, the meat will start to go bad if it's not refrigerated properly. So I'm only guessing, but I'd like to believe that that's the case. Freezer space is a constraining factor there. Anyway, stipulation number two, if you want to donate a horse to be eaten by the predators, the horse must be in a safe condition for transport and must not have been treated for illness for at least the last 30 days. Again, perhaps not immediately obvious, but your horse has to be alive. You know, maybe not in the prime of its life. That would be different, but it can't be sort of sick and dying on its deathbed either. It has to have not been treated with any medicine for the last 30 days. So, yeah, you get the deal there. Maybe, you get the deal there. Number three, the horse must also have a horse passport. Now, I don't know what a horse passport is. Presumably, it's, you know, a bit of information about perhaps its age, its breed, it's medical history, you'd imagine, that kind of thing. Maybe it's history of ownership, it's history of whatever. It needs to have the horse passport, and I guess that's a pretty standard document to have if you own a horse. But I don't, so I don't have a horse passport in my possession. Once again, the zoo cannot pay you in any way for your very generous equine donation, but you can get a tax deduction equal to the value of the horse, which is cool. You might reasonably ask, however, who is deciding the value of the horse at the moment of donation? You could have a gorgeous thoroughbred rose gray Arabian stallion, which, as we all know, is statistically the best horse on Red Dead Redemption 2. Or you could have some, you know, decrepit old pony, tired and lame after 20 years of kiddie rides at the traveling circus. Well, it turns out there isn't actually much difference to a lion. He'll be relatively happy to eat it either way. So it doesn't matter. The pedigree of your horse is irrelevant. It's simply by weight. It turns out all horse donations are valued at 5 Danish kroner per kg. Now, a horse's weight depends on, again, a bunch of different variables, but let's just pick, say, I don't know, 250 kgs to be a reasonable estimate for a smallish horse like that, 147 centimeters at the withers. Now, that's 1,250. That's 1,250 Danish kroner, which is over $300 in New Zealand. Nothing to sniff at. Almost 200 American dollars for those, once again, more familiar with that currency. But anyway, tax breaks aside, how are we feeling about this? The vocal majority on Facebook was, of course, appalled by such information. But apparently this is a pretty common way for Danish zoos to operate. They claim that many generations of Danes have willingly offered up their aging pets when the time was right. And, you know, they feel some sort of purpose in contributing to the greater good, I suppose, of the zoo, of keeping these exotic animals alive at the zoo. Which does seem like a very practical, sort of a little too calculated, a little cold Danish thing to do, but I think I'm good with it. By the by, does anybody ever remember when the internet was losing its mind about the fact that Danes leave their babies to sleep in strollers outside? Again, it feels like one of those sort of not quite right, but practically it makes a lot of sense situations. Sort of a, just, I don't know, there's a cultural thing there. Anyway, I'll go on the record to say I'm okay with it. I think if you're going to put your chicken down or your guinea pig down or your rabbit down anyway, then it might as well, you know, make a meal for a big predator in the zoo. Also, have you ever met anyone who had a pet rabbit as a child? Ask them what happened to that rabbit. Without fail, I swear to God, everyone who had a pet rabbit as a child has some horrible story about it escaping its rabbit box and getting eaten by the dog, or, you know, like a fox gets in overnight and the family wakes up in the morning to their beloved family pet like disemboweled and smeared across the lawn. So this has got to be a better alternative than that, at least. Guinea pigs is a bit of a weird one, I guess. I've never known a lion to eat a guinea pig, but once again, I'm just some guy. I'm not trained in any form of animal welfare, so what do I know? Mind you, I'm sure nobody else in the Facebook comment section who had a lot of things to say is trained in zookeeping either. Now, this is sort of an adjacent story. Back in 2014, an 18-year-old giraffe by the name of Marius was euthanized at Copenhagen Zoo, supposedly due to an obligation of the zookeepers to avoid inbreeding amongst their giraffe herd. Now, poor Marius was only 2 years old and was in otherwise perfectly fine health, but apparently his genes were already, quote, well represented, unquote, at the zoo. And they didn't want to sterilize him to just have him take up space for more, quote, genetically valuable giraffes. Which is actually a really hurtful thing to say, isn't it? It's like a biologist's way of calling you, like, ugly and undesirable. Which nobody, not even a giraffe, should have to hear. So they shot poor Marius for being genetically undesirable. They shot poor Marius for being genetically inferior and publicly butchered him outside in front of a group of curious zoo visitors, including children. There are videos of this online. You can see the zookeeper explaining the parts of the animal as he's dissecting it. All the news channels reporting on the scene, pretty upset by the fact that they allowed kids to witness this. But in the interview I saw, the zoo director made a pretty reasonable point about not protecting kids from, like, what is reality. The hunks of Marius, the giraffe meat, were then fed to the pride of presumably pretty stoked lions later in the day, once again in front of a paying public. There's actually a TED talk with the vet who shot Marius, explaining significance of sacrificing an individual for the greater good of the species as a whole, which is certainly interesting, if nothing else. Worth a watch if you've got the time and happen to be interested in that sort of thing. Just this summer, in fact, another zoo in Nuremberg, Germany, pulled a similar move, culling 12 baboons after the troop had grown too numerous for their enclosure. In what does seem to be a pretty unfazed German practicality, the unfortunate baboons were shot and then fed to the zoo's predators. And I guess that's just how things go sometimes. Big RIP to all the animals involved, of course, particularly Marius, the genetically inferior giraffe. Real shame. I guess we have to trust the zookeepers on this one, but does really have to hurt to be considered genetically surplus to need, if you will. Anyway, if you happen to live near Albordi Zoo and were wondering what to do with that rabbit, guinea pig, or horse your children seem to have lost interest in, well, now you know just the solution. Next up, a story about a surgeon who's going to prison. You'll find out why.

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1: Boom, boom, boom, boom. All right, that was Boko Yat with Gusto. We're talking weird news you might have missed this summer on K103, Gothenburg's student radio. You're listening to Ordinary Observations, and this one actually gets disturbing. This may turn out to be news you would have rather not heard it all this summer. This is the story of a British surgeon by the name of Dr. Neil Hopper, who was sent to prison earlier this month for insurance fraud and possession of extreme pornography. I suspect there are not a great many criminal cases which end in convictions for both of these two things. One would imagine that insurance fraud and possession of extreme pornography are relatively unrelated proclivities, right? I'll say straight off the bat that the pornography in question did not involve children in any way, so you don't have to be concerned about that, but it will get quite shocking, so if you'd rather not hear any vulgarity along those lines, I suggest you skip ahead. Actually, the next story is not that much better, to be fair. But yeah, anyway, if you listen this far and you don't want to listen to the rest, thank you so much for listening. Have a great day out there. For those of you who want to stick around, we'll get into it. So, NHS vascular surgeon Dr. Neil Hopper, a well-respected member of the medical community, had performed hundreds of life-saving amputations across a career spanning over 20 years, and had even held an academic post as senior clinical lecturer at the University of Exeter, which are the kind of credentials that would lead one to believe this man was an upstanding member of society. I'm sure you'll all agree. Unfortunately, tragically, in 2019, Dr. Neil Hopper was diagnosed with sepsis in both his legs after having contracted a mysterious illness whilst on a camping trip with his family. Consulting doctors agreed that the outlook was not good. The safest course of action would be to amputate both of his feet and the portion of leg below the knees. Now, I don't know if irony is quite the right word for this, but you can see there's something to it, right? If nothing else, this is certainly the kind of life event that would cause a man to consider what he has, reflect on who he is, those kind of large, introspective-y type activities. And that seems to be just what happened. Dr. Neil had his feet surgically removed and underwent rehabilitation, learning to walk with prosthetics and all that. He was interviewed on light infotainment-style breakfast shows. There were write-ups about him in newspapers. He even made it through to the final 27 candidates to become the first European Space Agency's first disabled astronaut, but was beaten out by Paralympian John McFall, who, tangentially, I don't think has been to space yet. But the whole astronaut thing does famously take a few years of training, so we'll give him some time on that still. Now, Dr. Neil Hopper, he had all the traits of an individual who had faced a life-altering trauma and had humbly overcome it, coming to appreciate what he has and what his body is capable of. So that happened in 2019, 6 years ago. It seemed that in the following years, Dr. Neil Hopper adjusted to his newly feetless existence and life went on. Again, tangentially, pre-pandemic that, 2019, 6 years ago, can you believe? Crazy. Right. Everything was good, as we said, he adjusted to life, and everything was okay until March 2023, when a man by the name of Marius Gustafsson was investigated by police for his role in hosting the website eunuchmaker.com. Now, if you aren't familiar with what a eunuch is a man who's had his testicles cut off. Yes. So, on his website, eunuchmaker.com, Marius Gustafsson, crazy that we've got two mentions of the name Marius in one episode, but okay. Marius Gustafsson was live streaming himself cutting the testicles and penises from people who supposedly had some sexual fetish for this. He would charge others who wanted to see these videos to access them online. In some cases, you might also even be able to purchase a piece of the appendage which has been cut off the person's body. It's, again, important to say that these people were consenting in this. That was, they were into this as well. They wanted these things to be cut off them. But I think that's far enough to go into that whole side of things. Reading up on this story was actually pretty tough to do, I'll be honest with you, as I went further into the rabbit hole of this kind of surgery as a form of sexual fetishism. I'm going to take a break to let you know now that eunuchmaker.com website is no longer registered. You can buy the domain name if
2: You really want to be associated with that kind of thing. It is quite expensive, though. Anyway, however, but how does our double amputee surgeon, Dr. Neil Hopper, come into all of this? He lost his legs after a horrible case of sepsis, right? He still has his genitals attached, as far as we know. Well, in some of the private messages the police had to comb through during their investigation of Mr. Eunuch Maker, Marius Gustafsson, they came across a lengthy conversation of about 1,500 messages with Dr. Footloose Neil Hopper himself, discussing how a man might deliberately freeze one's own limbs to the point where they need to be amputated. I suspect the fact that he was a surgeon gave him an advantage in all this business. And that, my dear friends, is just what he did. The investigation found that Dr. Neil No Feet had applied ice and dry ice to his own legs in order to induce conditions likely to bring about sepsis. I'd be lying to you if I tried to explain the whole biological process behind this, but I'm sure it's pretty common knowledge out there that you shouldn't keep parts of your body in ice or expose it to dry ice for long extended periods of time. That's not good. I guess if he had actually given himself frostbite, the doctors treating him would have known, I'd imagine. Again, this is probably where his own medical training comes in handy, plus some advice from the eunuch maker who had had a leg removed himself, because he was also into that kind of thing. So he probably had some tips about how you get away with this kind of business. I don't know if this is actually illegal. I don't know. I should imagine that if a man wants to put his own feet in a bucket of ice, he should have the right to do so. I guess if it, you know, it's obviously a waste of public resources to tie up the surgical theatre for a couple of hours while the surgeons remove what would be otherwise perfectly fine feet, if you're into that kind of thing. But I don't know if that's a punishable offence. The real legal issue comes in the fact that he had made claims and was subsequently awarded large insurance payouts for the unfortunate, quote-unquote, unfortunate loss of his feet. All up, the court heard, he had been paid out more than £466,000, which is a close to 6 million Swedish krona, and just over 1 million New Zealand dollars. I know, strange currencies to be converting anything into, but this is sort of where our two largest listener bases are, so you'll have to deal with it. Evidently, he spent this cash on some sweet home renovations, a new camper van, and a hot tub, which is kind of ironic considering he had frozen his feet off, but fair enough, not my money, so not my problem. Unfortunately, ultimately, the court found that Dr. Neil Hopper, which is also a kind of joke in itself, Hopper, had a, quote, sexual interest in amputation, end quote. In some of the message he had sent to the eunuch maker, Dr. Neil said that removing his feet would be the realization of a 20-year-long dream, and that he believed it is, quote, going to be awesome being a double amputee. Following the operation, he sent a follow-up message. It feels so cool. No feet! Exclamation mark. Now, this revelation starts to ask some pretty uncomfortable questions about his history of work as a surgeon presiding over the aforementioned hundreds of amputations on other people. Many of his previous patients expressed distress at the thought that perhaps, just perhaps, the amputations that were performed upon them were not entirely necessary, and that Dr. Neil was so keen on the cut-it-off solution because he had a vested sexual interest in the procedure. Now, for someone who doesn't have a vested sexual interest in amputation, I sympathize with that concern. That is alarming. However, dare I suggest that if you did in fact need an amputation, somebody who enjoyed it this much might be the best man for the job. Somebody who loves their work as much as Dr. Neil Hopper is surely pretty good at it, right? Now, despite the implied sexual ideation going on in his head, yes, that's uncomfortable, he is at least sure to pay close attention to detail whilst doing the operation, no? Would you trust a mechanic who doesn't care about cars? No. Would you order food from a restaurant with a chef who didn't care about food? No. Would you trust a pilot who didn't enjoy flying? Of course not. Perhaps we can extend that logic just a little further, if you will. But besides, the Royal Cornwall Hospital, where Dr. Neil was employed, say they've reviewed all his patient files and there is absolutely nothing to be concerned about. Nothing at all. all his previous amputations were found to be 100% medically necessary and nothing at all to do with the fact he may have been getting off on it. Now, I don't know what it looks like when the NHS or a particular hospital reviews a patient's medical files, but I would imagine at least a large part of that involves notes written by the attending doctor. And that's all I'm going to say. If the doctor's writing the notes, he can write... You get what I'm saying here. Anyway, there's not much we can do about that now, unfortunately. What's done is done. Amputation, typically pretty permanent. Dr. Neil was found guilty of 2 counts of tax fraud because he had lied about the cause of injury to his legs, as well as 3 counts of possessing the aforementioned extreme pornography, videos of men having their genitals removed, which had evidently cost the doctor £10 and £35 respectively. He's been sentenced to 2 years and 8 months worth of prison time. The internet is truly a wild place. I wonder if Tim Berners-Lee, the guy who invented the World Wide Web, could have predicted the existence of websites where people stream themselves willingly having their penises cut off in some dodgy London flat for £10 a view. Unbelievable. Also worth noting, while we're on the subject of prison sentences, the eunuch maker Marius Gustafsson, who was Norwegian, by the way, was, just so we're all aware, was sentenced to a life in prison with a minimum term of 22 years for leading a, quote, extreme body modification ring, which is a really interesting way of putting that. And thank God for that, honestly. I consider myself a pretty strong stomach participant of the internet, but I have been feeling really quite awful reading about some of that stuff. So let's go on a break here. Let's hit a tune and, well, I was going to say come back with something a little bit more lighthearted. It certainly is more lighthearted, but it's also pretty gross. Up after this tune, we've got a little story about Vladimir Putin and his visit to Alaska. This is The Beaches with Lesbian of the Year.

0: Tycker du att det saknas elektronisk musik på radion? 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Vi har den perfekta lösningen. Klubb K103. Varje lördag 20-21. En ny show, en ny DJ. 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Missa inte.
1: Yes, that was The Beaches with Lesbian of the Year. You're listening to K103. Gothenburg Student Radio. This is Ordinary Observations. And we're talking weird news you might have missed this summer. The last point we've got to make here is about Vladimir Putin's quick little visit to Alaska. Left no trace, it seems. Weird one, this, but something I suspect you might find interesting. Now, American President Donald Trump invited Vladimir Putin to a series of talks in Alaska last month. Right, everybody remembers that. Four American fighter jets escorted Putin's presidential aircraft into Anchorage. And from here, they had the red carpet laid out for him, soldiers bowing, Trump standing there with a big shit-eating grin on his face, waiting to shake his hand before they both drove away in The Beast, which is apparently the nickname for the presidential Cadillac. Whether that's a Trump admin thing, or has always been called that, I simply do not know, but I'm sure we can all agree that's pretty lame. As they begin driving away, you can see Putin there chuckling in the back seat, looking like a little schoolboy who's just been told a naughty joke by one of the older kids. I'd almost be inclined to call it cute, a cute moment, if it weren't for the whole sort of, you know, war criminal thing that he's got going on there. Anyway, nothing really seemed to come from the diplomatic talks, which can certainly be considered a good thing. I think the Ukrainians were a little bit relieved by that. But obviously, international diplomacy, not that weird, not what we're here to talk about. What is weird is a subsequent rumor that Vladimir Putin never leaves his waste abroad. I've been informed, like, half an hour ago that this is apparently common knowledge by my fellow members of K103 out in the socializing era here, but this was new for me, so I'm sure it's new for at least somebody out there listening too. So we're going to continue. You see, Putin was only on Alaskan soil for approximately 6 hours, but supposedly he needed to do a number two during that time. Now, this next part is obviously kept under some pretty serious security, but journalists who have studied Russia, the Kremlin, and perhaps more specifically Vladimir Putin himself for years, believe that instead of simply flushing like I hope most of us do, believe that a member of his security detail then collects the leavings and keeps them in a specific little suitcase for transport back to Mother Russia. This is evidently standard practice for people like Vladimir Putin, who fear the thought of foreign powers running lab tests on his fecal matter. This could, of course, give a potential adversary, such as the United States of America, invaluable information on any particular health issues he has or medication he's taken, stuff like that, you know. If they find out he's sick, they can make implications about his state of mind, about perhaps how risk-averse he might be to specific things. I don't really have much more to share about this. There isn't really too much to be said. Obviously, this is not a sort of thing that they're going to come out and publicly admit to. It's not really something that needs to be known by the greater public, I suppose, but it is interesting. And for that reason, we can only sort of imagine, we can sort of, if we have to, guess at what the process looks like. You wonder if he has some sort of catching contraption which he puts into the toilet before doing his business. You'd hope that surely he doesn't just do it normally, then not flush, and then the security officer, his detail guy, has to come in and, like, fish it out. That seems particularly barbaric. But I don't know. I don't know. If you've got any ideas about how you would make this work in practicality, please send me a message. Apparently, in some cases, when traveling, he will just bring his own toilet entirely, which seems, well, I mean, I guess he's got something better than, like, you know, the portaloo that they throw up at the festival or whatever. Actually, I'm sure many would enjoy that privilege of having their own toilet everywhere they go. But yeah, that's sort of all I've got about this one. From what I've read, this kind of spycraft, if you can allow me to call it that, goes back as long as we have had the science to extract information from a person's waste. Apparently, even Stalin ordered the analysis of some stool samples. I'm sure many would enjoy that privilege of having their own toilet everywhere they go. But yeah, that's sort of all I've got about this one. From what I've read, this kind of spycraft, if you can allow me to call it that, goes back as long as we have had the science to extract information from a person's waste. Apparently, even Stalin ordered the analysis of some stool samples believed to have belonged to Chairman Mao Zedong after he visited the

I am planning to do the next episode about bad policy. Think like Chairman Mao Zedong's Great Leap Forward or the English window tax, somebody you may be familiar with. Maybe that time they outlawed cats and then the city became overrun with rats and then carried fleas and it led to the Black Plague, that kind of thing. Could be interesting. Yeah, anyway, thank you so much for tuning in to another episode of Ordinary Observations. I really hope you learned something. Hope you didn't learn too much, I guess. We have another K103 live day coming up in a couple of weeks' time, so let me know if you've got any ideas worth talking about for that. In the meantime, once again, thank you so much for listening. This last song is Terror by Baby Sun. Have a great day out there. Stay safe wherever you are, and see you next time on Ordinary Observations.

0: waiting for this moment to arrive.
1: We're back. And we're still with Fatima and with a very special guest, artist Diana Varco. How do you like to like announce yourself? Performer, artist?
2: I love artist. Artist. That's great. Feels very grand.
1: It's like an umbrella term as well. So whatever you do in the future, you're still going to be an artist.
2: I'll take it.
1: Yeah.
2: Love it.
3: Expressive art.
1: In this, I'd like to talk about this festival circuit in which you're performing your play, which is called Shattered. Again, let's repeat it so that it gets in people's heads.
3: Shattered.
1: And I was a bit like curious about how did you find yourself in going to Edinburgh Fringe Festival, because I'm very interested in this.
3: Can I start ask a question before this? Could you, for people who don't know what a Fringe Festival is, could we just like define a Fringe Festival?
1: That was my plan from the beginning, but then I started bubbling.
3: It's okay.
2: So a Fringe Festival is basically, like with the Edinburgh Fringe Festival, it started, I think, in 1947. I might be wrong. But it started as a theater festival on the fringe of the Edinburgh Festival of Theater. So
3: was it like an anti-festival, sort of?
2: It was like a response to not being included in the main festival.
3: Oh, okay.
2: And Edinburgh has like ballooned into the largest arts festival in the world now, largest theater festival, I should say. There's like 3,000 shows. It's open access, and it's just a month-long straight of theater artists coming together. At the same time, there's the book festival, and there's also the Edinburgh Festival, and I think there's another festival too. But fringe festivals are basically a place that like theater artists get together and put on plays.
3: And the open access, is that like a key feature of a fringe festival?
2: Of several fringe festivals, it is. Mm-hmm. However, like the Gothenburg Fringe Festival that I'm doing, I think this week.
3: Yeah, this week.
2: That was a curated program, so I submitted my show to be part of their listing. I just did the Reykjavik Fringe Festival, and that also was curated. And they're part of the Nordic Fringe Network, which is a series of fringe festivals that you can apply to. But a number of fringe festivals are open access.
1: All right.
3: So I could do it.
2: You could do it.
3: Oh, wow.
2: You could do it. And the idea behind that is that anybody can put up a play, anybody can put on theater.
3: Yeah. But if I do a one-man show without then people might just think I'm a crazy lady walking the streets, you know,
2: but you can do it on the street. In Edinburgh there's street performers, there's a free fringe. It's like a explosion of art the whole month.
3: Okay.
1: So and how you can also talk to other like-minded people, like there's a lot of contact making, but like, also like
3: I bet
1: creativity exposure, because like explosion, oh my lord, my words today. And it's very inspiring, I think, to be a part of it. Like it really, like despite all the struggle that goes into this, being a theater artist, like it's full of hope, because you see many people doing what they want and like fighting for their little vision, the little thing. So I've always wanted to go. I don't know why.
3: Sounds very inspirational.
2: Oh, it's amazing.
1: Yeah.
2: It's so much fun, and I feel like also there's so much arts industry that's there too. Mm-hmm. So it's a great place to meet people, fellow artists, and also people if you're going to be touring, different things like that. And the person that I became, I did Edinburgh Fringe in 2019 with Shattered, a full run, and then just now I did a hybrid version where I did virtual and then a limited engagement for performance run, because I was on my way to Gothenburg.
3: Yeah.
2: But the person that I become in the process, I learned so much as a human and then also just as an artist. There's just an experience that can't be replicated. I love it. I think it's so fun.
3: So how did you then end up what's the voyage? Like how did you end up doing fringe festivals? And like I know you're an actor and started in theater. Like you mentioned that you actually got a part in a play very early on, right?
2: Yeah.
3: Please develop it further.
2: So I I premiered Shattered in 2017, and then I started doing the Hollywood Fringe Festival, and I just started doing festivals to try to see where I could take it. Edinburgh was always a place, the city was always a place I wanted to go, and the idea of doing the show 25 times in a row during the month was really important to me. Specifically in 2019, the reason for going to Edinburgh Fringe was because the events that I talk about in Shattered, the assault I talk about, that happened in August of 2009. So 2019 was the 10th year since.
3: Yeah, okay.
2: And as a survivor, it's very important for me, I know, to try to take back pieces of myself and pieces of my life. Mm. And August was a month that for years upon years I dreaded. I would just completely shatter or fall apart.
3: Yeah.
2: And so going in 2019 was a way to rewrite that month and take back that month. And so ever since, August for me now is about going to Edinburgh Fringe.
3: Yeah.
2: It's about me telling my story, connecting with organizations. It's about me standing in my story, my power. Mm-hmm. And next year, I hope to be doing my new work, and I hope to be doing also a... maybe a limited engagement of Shattered. I'm not sure how long the story is going to be continuing to be shown, or if I'm going to be sharing my newer chapters forward.
3: Yeah.
2: But I know August for me is a month that I want to share my story.
3: That's very beautiful. And I'm very thankful. I feel thankful.
1: A very great way of rewriting your own story as well. Yeah. That's very, very important for healing as well.
2: I was supposed to leave like... I was supposed to leave like a couple days before to go to Edinburgh, and I was like, oh wait, today was the anniversary. I totally forgot because I'm going to Edinburgh. Like it's, but I mean, it sounds so much easier than it is. It has taken me. Mm. I'm 13 years out now, and it's taken me a lot of therapy. So I don't want to like downplay that. I just want to say that it is possible to take back these pieces of your life and to rewrite them and reframe them in a different way.
3: Mm-hmm. I mean, now that we didn't mention it before, but now we've started talking, we've gotten a little bit into the actual subject of the focal point of Shattered, which is like an assault. You were assaulted.
2: Yeah.
3: Mm. And you take us through a journey where of finding yourself again, or like, and yeah, a lot. Can you help me out here in finding words for...
1: It's just about... how you felt before the assault, how the assault amplified those feelings, and how you dealt with those feelings that you didn't know where they came from, and what, how to reintegrate them, and how to find who you really were, both before and after. Because it's like, for me, the assault in the show, it's like the last drop.
2: Yeah,
1: that makes the water overflow the glass, and then from then on you shatter it into pieces, and it's the whole process of putting yourself back up there.
2: Yeah,
1: that's what it is. No,
2: it is. That's exactly true. It was. Well, I think that any time something like that happens, it's very important to get help to help the person navigate the healing process, because it is. For me, it was a life-changing event, and I would, based on the number of survivors I know, for many, it has been a life-changing event. Given the context of early childhood trauma I already had at that point that I had denied and buried, one of the characters in the show is Denial.
3: Yeah.
2: Hi, I'm Denial.
1: We are fine.
2: Yeah, and she's a recurring character. She's one of the main characters that keep popping up to basically bury the experiences that happen in life, because it's a survival mechanism.
3: I was going to say, if I can intervene here, like, do you feel like denial has been has helped you as well?
2: Definitely.
3: Like,
2: yeah, and I think as I've gone along, a lot of the characters have. Shame is also one of the main characters, and as I look back on some of the moments I talk about in the show. Shame can be extremely vicious and has been in my life. I also think that being ashamed of certain areas of my upbringing or being ashamed of certain things in some ways did also help me. It's kind of a complex
3: Humans are complicated, right?
2: It's a little complex to discuss, but yeah. And denial did, but the assault was really the point of no return. In the show, I talk about seeking help and finding therapists and finding different ways to heal. And I had to seek help at that point. There were no more options left to deny.
3: Yeah.
2: And I'm grateful for that, and I love who I've become in the process, but it's been a long road.
1: Yeah.
2: Let me just say that.
1: There is hope. There's hope. There's a light at the end of the tunnel.
2: Yeah.
1: So I think we should get into like a song right now.
3: Definitely,
1: right?
3: But I have a little follow-up question.
2: Yes.
3: Because my prejudice, or like my thought when I saw this, I was like, okay, is this could be maybe partially for you, because I don't know you. Like, we just met, right? Yeah. So I was thinking that this, putting on the show, could be a way of therapy for you. Is that would you say it is that way, or do you feel like you've already, you know?
2: Yeah, I think that there are parts of the show that I really have already worked through so much in therapy. Definitely the assault. At the point I wrote the show, I had already been through 7 years of therapy around the assault. Other areas in the show that I didn't want to talk about were mainly my upbringing and other traumatic events that had happened. But they were essential to the story of discussing dating and intimacy following trauma, which I think is a really important topic that we don't really discuss.
3: Yeah.
2: And I had to get the story out. I was at that point where I was like, this story I'm keeping in secret, and it needs to be told, because I kept seeing the world around me joking about assault.
3: Yeah.
2: I kept, this was before like the Me Too movement blew up on the internet. Of course, it had been already started, over a decade before that. So this was written during 2017, when I was the only person I knew who had been through this, and the world around me was joking about it and really insensitive. And so I really wrote it as a way for people to understand my experience, but also understand their loved ones, understand a way that so many people are carrying this truth around silently. And maybe if we can be a little more compassionate, the world would be a better place. It's been me performing it. It has been therapeutic in many ways, but it's also been very hard in many ways too. It unearthed a lot for me.
3: Yeah.
2: But I look at all the people it's helped in the process, and that's why I continue to do it.
3: So before we put on the song, then I think we should take away that, be more open-minded and talk about these things, right? And forgiving to each other and help each other out, like a little bit of the sisterhood thing, because I feel like. Personally, I feel like I've talked to my friends, my girlfriends, about occasions like this. Like, I feel comfortable talking about them, I think, and crying with my friends. I'm looking at you. I'm like, you're my friend, but it is hard. And I guess different groups in society or define themselves in different ways. And in some places, it's very taboo to talk about anything sexually related or assault or like. Violence, right?
1: Yeah.
3: All right, yeah. Let's go to this song.
2: Even me as a survivor, it's a hard conversation to approach.
3: Yeah,
2: it really is. And there's so many experiences that are within the spectrum of what people go through.
3: Yeah, so. I hope people.
1: And they're
3: dare
1: all
3: to talk
1: valid,
3: to me, definitely.
2: And they're all valid.
1: Yeah. We're going to listen to a song called Sweet Disposition by Temper Trap, which to me is a very hopeful and light and, I don't know, relaxed song to listen to. So
2: lovely.
1: Let's get into it.

0: And we're back. That was I'm very good at transitions, you guys. That was Sweet Disposition by Temper Trap, which I associate with 500 Days of Summer because it's in the in the soundtrack, and I listen to that soundtrack and watch that film over and over again as a late teenager. Anyway, I am intense, yes, hello. So now we're gonna get a little bit more into the actual content of the play. We're gonna start with a phrase that both me and Fatima got stuck on. This phrase is something that you say in a moment when you are really stressed out by the different characters and that are kind of smothering you, and we're gonna try not to spoil anything, but we'll do our best. And she says at some point, "I am a prisoner in this unjust purgatory," after the assault happens. That's how Diana felt. Sorry if I ever say your name like Diana, because it's a name in Spanish and I keep on like tripping over it.
1: I love it. I love Diana.
0: Okay,
1: I love
0: great. It. So the thing is that me and Fatima, we interpreted it differently, because I thought that you talk about the purgatory in this case would be the societal norms and structures that shape the way we think about ourselves in the space that we take up in the world. But for Fatima, I was like, this purgatory was the prison of your own mind, like the confines of your own mind. So we were just wondering when you wrote it, what were you thinking about? Like, are we really prisoners in our own mind? Is that our purgatory? Is it society that like makes us feel like this? Or is it like a question of what came first, the chicken or the egg?
1: Whoa. That's amazing. I love that you both had differing descriptions of what that meant, and that phrase really resonated with you. And I also love that it means different things to different people. Like, that's really cool. For me, the purgatory was that following the salt, I really did feel like a ghost. I often say, even now, I think I was writing earlier today that, I felt murdered that night, but I lived on in body. So I did feel like a ghost, especially in the years before I wrote my story. I felt like I wandered the earth as a ghost. And especially because I was silent, nobody knew what was happening. It was really difficult. And then I had the voices of my mind, and I did have, you're right, the societal moments where people were joking about assault, and they just like spiked the reactions internally, because I did have this very trauma. So it's a little bit the mind, it's a little bit of society. It's mostly that I just felt like I was roaming the earth as a ghost.
2: Dead. Yeah. I mean, because that's purgatory, right? Just like double checking my religious. Yeah. But it's like, it's afterlife, right?
0: Yeah.
2: But like not heaven.
0: Yeah, but you're not
2: hell. It's
0: not
2: like in the middle,
0: it.
2: The limbo.
0: Exactly. It's okay, a limbo. Yeah. Yeah. They're still judging you.
1: Yeah, you're being basically, I think I'm like a dysfunctional Catholic. Not my own doing.
0: Me too.
1: Please see the show. There's
0: yes.
1: a lot there.
2: Yeah.
1: I wanted to be, anyway, long story. But yeah, purgatory is like you're atoning for your sins. In limbo, I think.
2: Okay, yeah. I mean, I've seen what's the with the two brothers that hunt demons. What are they called? It's a series.
0: Supernatural.
2: I've seen Supernatural, and there's like a moment when someone's stuck in purgatory. So that's
0: I've
2: like
0: gone to Bible study. So
1: oh okay, we should listen to you then.
2: Yeah, I was going to say that's my reference for purgatory.
0: Like, yeah, no, I like because I'm Catholic as well, but also not my decision. Spain's a Catholic country. I have Catholic grandparents. If I didn't get baptized into Catholicism, I think my grandma would have had like a little bit of a breakdown, probably.
1: Yeah.
0: I'm also the first grandchild, so it's like all hopes were on me. And yeah, no, but yeah, Catholicism is something that you cannot get away from. And actually, now that I think about it, all these characters like shame, guilt, fear, because you are taught to be fearful of God, and you're taught to like also, yeah, be kind of a sheep and like don't show yourself too much, because you don't want to be vulnerable. You want to preserve your vulnerability to those who deserve it. So I guess Catholicism is very, like, very much present in your... And in it's actually, like, it's coming out in this purgatory line, like, because this is a fundamentally religious concept. But I wanted to go back to this whole, like, because you're still being judged when you're in purgatory, right? You're still, like, it's not been decided whether you're going up or down. You are, like, stopped there. Because there are things that you need to resolve. So, and I think the way I see it is that the way you judge yourself, because, like, also in the play, there's moments where you put some of the characters on trial.
1: Yeah.
2: Oh, yeah.
0: And you're very judging yourself, but your society is also judging you. So...
1: Yeah.
0: And it's like... Society is reinforcing that judging that you would do on yourself because you know something bad has happened and you don't know how to voice it or how to make sense of it because there is no sense of it. Like, there's no logical chain of events that happen that ends into leads to result, as we all know, I hope, listeners. Anyway. And I was just... Because it's very hard in the eyes of society to be the perfect victim. They really want to make of a victim some sort of a virginal martyr image. And if you keep on enjoying your life, that's a bad thing. If you...
2: Then you're not really a victim? Is that what you...
0: You're not a victim. Mm. It happened. There was this very huge case in Spain. It was a gang rape. A girl was raped by 5 people. And at a party, and then, like, a few months later, she was seen. I don't know my grammar anymore. What's happening to me? She was seen partying with her friends, and the defense of these people that raped her used it as a way of sort of exemplifying,
2: like,
0: she's not that hurt by this. Like, maybe she was asking for it. It's not only a societal thing, it's used against women in formal places, like a trial.
1: Oh, yeah.
0: So this purgatory is a very real space that I think assault survivors live in general.
1: Yeah, and anyone that knows anything about trauma, you know how you cope with it. Sometimes that is going out and, you know, oftentimes you do see, I bring this up in my show, you do see, like, people partying and bearing it. You do see people being promiscuous. You do see people acting out in anger. You see people in so many ways, and it's just them trying to regulate their systems and the unthinkable, making sense of the unthinkable or burying it. Mm. And so, it's actually very logical that she would go out and party with her friends. And
0: sometimes it's
1: used against her.
0: Yeah. Everything is used against you.
1: Everything.
0: If you even sort of try a little bit to tell the authorities what's happened to you, how unfair it is, even after Me Too, it's still really hard. You're judged at absolutely every step of the way.
2: And after that doesn't give you the... You don't want to talk about it then. No. Like, if you
0: don't want to talk about it,
2: you're going to get challenged. And
0: That's what I meant. Like, what came first? Like, where is this judgment? This judgment is in society. This judgment is in the Bible. Is in the Genesis.
2: Mm.
0: It was all Eve's fault.
1: Mm. Mm.
0: And all women, we carry a sin by default when we're born. And it's ever sin. And it can only be cured if you are baptized. And if you're not baptized...
2: Is that the idea of baptism?
0: That's the idea of baptism, to get rid of ever sin.
2: My.
0: And then, if you die as a kid or, like, as an older person and you've not been baptized, you stay in the limbo.
2: Yeah, I heard that's a Catholic thing, because you don't get to do that.
0: Yeah,
2: it's
0: and that's how they... installed fear in mothers about baptism, because, like, their baby died when there was, like, a higher rate of childhood death in the Catholic countries. Like, they their baby would never go anywhere. It's just, like, stay floating around in purgatory.
1: It's Yeah.
0: Yeah, I think my mom was right when she put me in religion classes, because now I know a lot.
1: You know,
0: thanks,
1: Mom.
0: Yeah.
2: I'm gonna force a little break here.
0: Please,
2: again.
0: Please.
2: We need a little breather. So
0: please.
2: We're gonna listen to
0: a very non Catholic song. It's called Wild Things by the Troggs, and I find this song very sexy.
2: It's very sexy. All right, let's just see, because apparently I played it a little bit, and here we go.

wild thing, I think I love you. But I wanna know for sure. Come on, hold me tight.

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2: Hello! I hope this song helped you dance around wherever you're listening to this maybe a little bit heavy episode of the podcast, and you danced it around and you shook it, and now we're back with a harder topic. Again, the Beatles, we're getting sued, Fatima.
3: Well, why?
2: The Beatles are very expensive.
3: That's not...
2: I'm worried.
3: You know, that's not my...
2: I'm sorry,
3: Eva. I'm sorry. No, I was going to say it was a very sexy song. I liked it. I haven't heard it, and I liked it a lot.
2: Maybe it's good for a striptease, like as a background, if you're feeling sick. All right, I'm sorry. We're gonna
3: talking about striptease.
2: Yeah, we're gonna talk about something that is touched upon in Diana's show, and it's like getting back into being comfortable with yourself and your sexuality and feeling good in your body and not feeling like dissociated from it. Because as you said before, you felt like a ghost. That means that any corporeal experience must have been fragmented, at least, or shattered, like the name of the show that we're promoting today. And so I wanted to start with like the importance of having available and affordable mental health support, because these are also important characters in the play. There's your therapist, Alison.
4: Yes.
2: Oh my God, her face when I said Alison. Then there's also a life coach called KL. Mm-hmm. And I'm including here the yoga teacher, Ursula, because yoga teachers, you guys, they're important. Yeah.
4: Oh, yeah. Yeah, definitely. I mean, so I'm American. I don't know if you can tell from my accent. And access to mental health is a complex issue in America. At times it can be very expensive, which I talk about in the show too. I was lucky. I got free services at a local rape treatment center, and that's where I met Allison. And I was very, very lucky not to be on a wait list. I was very lucky to get right in when I called. There are also barriers, regarding my own self-stigma or regarding my own hesitation for seeking mental health services. So there's a lot of different factors at play. I would say in America, a lot of it is cost and access. I was just very, very lucky. And I ended up seeing Allison because I did have an extensive trauma history. They ended up keeping me a lot longer at the rape treatment center. And then I ended up doing group therapy, which also was a service that they provided. And I ended up seeing KL, who was my life coach, which I paid for out of pocket. But she was instrumental for me to really take hold of my writing and start to take hold of my story. So being able to start to put the pieces together of the whole trauma narrative was really, really important for me, because it wasn't just the assault. It wasn't just, you know, something that happened to me years ago. It wasn't my childhood. It was all of it put together. And then along those same lines, I did find yoga extremely therapeutic, because I was able to start to get out of my mind and into my body. And I have found that it's called somatic experiencing when you do therapy of the body. Mm-hmm. And I found that when I, even in therapeutic sessions, when we would do movement and I was able to turn off my mind, I was able to express things with my body that my mind didn't have the words for. And I think that you see that in Shattered, where all the characters are, they have a pose, they have a body language to them. Mm-hmm. And so it allows me to put sound and movement to inexplicable sensations.
2: Mm. Yeah, I've like in therapy, there's also this thing about, I've done therapy, you guys. And there's also this exercise that they tell you to do, which is like, sit in two different chairs. The chair is back. The chair is back.
3: Anyway. Yeah.
2: And then you have to sit in one chair and you have to act like the judge. And then you have to move to the other chair and be judged. Like, that's at least something that they used with me because I judge myself harshly too. Oh my God, I really didn't want to be so personal. I wanted to be the interviewer, but here we are, oversharing. Anyway, so yeah, this is like very normal. Or like if you have issues expressing anger, there's also, they told me to like roll up a piece of newspaper and just like smash it against the table. And like after
3: provoke anger within
2: yourself?
3: No,
2: to release it.
4: To get the energy out.
2: Mm-hmm. Yeah, exactly.
4: I mean, even just now, I was a little nervous, and so I just moved my spine a little bit. Mm-hmm. Calms me down. Mm-hmm. You know, the breath, and the body.
2: And I was rolling my shoulders, too.
4: Yeah.
2: Because that's where I keep the stress in the shoulders.
3: I'm also going to share a personal story, but I'm going to try to keep it a bit brief. But I thought about it when I watched your show. There's a point where you lie down on the ground, like just knocked out, sort of. Mm-hmm. Do you know what I'm talking about?
4: Yeah,
3: it's a short moment where you just lie down and it happens. Yeah. And when I saw that, it reminded me of I did a work retreat with a bunch of people that I didn't know, like because it was a big company, and they invited someone to make us jump and lie down on the ground and hold hands, and we didn't really talk to each other. Like it was like one big room, 50 people in it, and we were making movements, and it was quite intimidating. It was a bit scary, and that point being, I was lying on the ground, and I felt how I started crying. I started tearing up, and I felt very unsafe because it was with a lot of people that I didn't know. But also, what I wanted to get to was that I didn't understand it because I'm not. I've never been doing these corporal like movements to provoke. I did it once, it was a course called Finding Your Inner Child, and I had a similar thing with the chairs and everything. But how do you then handle whatever it is that comes out, because these are things, all like movements to provoke. A course called Finding Your Inner Child, I had a similar thing with the chairs and everything. But how do you then handle whatever it is that comes out, because these are things that you don't necessarily, you haven't necessarily defined.

0: I was crying amongst a bunch of people.
1: Oh, yeah.
0: And I mean, I don't know. I probably took on my version of denial and you know, was like, everything's fine, you know?
1: Oh, yeah. Yeah, I mean, I do a lot of breathing. Well, now I know that, like, breath really helps regulate the body and the system. So whenever I have big emotions come up, I do a lot of breathing. The part in the show where I lay down, it's, I think you're talking about the sound bath part. Mm-hmm. A lot comes up in that moment.
0: Oh, yeah.
1: A lot came up, and I was really shocked by it. So I think that I remember trusting that it was just information that I needed to know.
0: Mm.
1: And I had been through so much therapy at that point that I was more curious than I was. I was curious and shocked, but I knew I was in a safe environment.
0: Mm.
1: So a lot of times when things come up and I feel strong emotions, a lot of times I will tell myself, you know what, you're safe. This is a safe environment.
0: Mm.
1: And I think that's really important for us to understand that trauma or feelings or memories can come up and feel like they are happening right then, but they are happening in the past. Mm-hmm. And we are normally in a safe environment. And if you're not in a safe environment, then you have the capacity to put yourself in an environment that's mm-hmm. going to be safe.
0: Mm-hmm.
1: But a lot of times I will breathe and just remind myself where I am.
0: Mm-hmm.
1: And you can do that by, like, even grounding exercises. You can name 5 things that you see, 4 things that you hear, 3 things that you touch, I think, 1 thing that you smell. Like, I'm saying the wrong thing, but basically put yourself in your environment.
0: Yeah, okay.
1: So the reality.
0: Focus on the palpable things around you.
1: Yeah. Okay. Yeah, or you can even just, like, make sure you, like, touch your knees, or if you have someone with you and they can put, like, a grounding touch on your arm or something, so you remember that you're in your body and you're safe.
0: Mm.
1: But I've had that happen too. I've had that happen where I've been at the coffee shop and I've had a memory pop up and I've been like, oh my gosh, big emotion. And I just breathe and remember that that's just a big emotion that's coming up.
0: Mm.
1: I'm safe. I'm good. I've had my latte.
0: Mm.
1: Things are okay.
0: Yeah, I've heard it several
2: times.
0: As long
2: as you get your latte.
0: Yeah, listening to life coaches, you know, you hear a podcast or something and they always say, like, you know, an emotion is just that. It's an emotion. Let it come in, look at it, and then let it go away, you know, like, just sort of. But it's very, I feel like I'm a very, you know, square person maybe sometimes, and it feels a little bit I don't know what the word flumig is in English.
2: It's
0: like a bit too
2: up in
0: spiritual, maybe, like,
1: when I started learning about the brain, it really made things make more sense for me. That sounds very simplistic. but no, it really is. Emotions, if they will pass, if you, like, just breathe through them. It takes training, and it's also, like, you know, meditation and mindfulness and these. I listen to the Calm app all the time. Mm. That's not a plug for it. I'm just telling you I do because it works.
0: Yeah.
1: It's when I started learning about how our brains work, it allowed me to kind of take hold of the natural biology.
0: Mm.
1: And part of that is breath. I know it sounds simplistic because everyone's like, just breathe. It's like, actually, you should. It calms your mind down.
0: Yeah. That's what that dentist, when they're like, remember to breathe because you're scared of them drilling.
2: Or when you,
0: and
2: when,
0: like,
2: you
0: breathe.
2: When you're getting a pop smear, you also have to, like, breathe so that you, like, or cough in the moment that they're like grabbing a piece of your tissue.
1: Oh god, that's even worse.
2: But this is a question from Marie. Quickly, she's wondering whether you wish to educate young and insecure growing women by sharing display. Like, is there a part of sharing your experience that has to do with helping young women? And does it tend to be? Do you tend to find these young women in your audience when you're performing? Like, is this your target audience in a way?
1: I was surprised at how young my friends wanted to bring people they knew. I thought my target audience was 20s, 25, people who've been through this, 30s, you know. I found that people I knew wanted to bring adolescent. Like, I had to put an age warning. I was like, well, I think this is 18 plus. I was like, I think this is 18 plus. but I was interested

0: It was interesting to see my friends suggesting that I bring it to middle schools mm. or to people much younger, because experiences that I talk about, the youngest experience I talk about is a child experience.
1: Yeah.
0: This, you know, consent and things, we learn that growing up. So I guess I want to share my story so that people, I can't stop what happens in people's lives, but I want to share my story so that people can see how it manifests and can not feel alone in ways that they might have reacted. And I would say that when I first started, I thought that it was young women, but now it's people. Mm. It's all walks of life. It's mm-hmm. all ages. It's all gender identifications. And I would say I also want to bring in people who identify differently than me, more so, because the conversations are so much more nuanced and not always heard. And I really would love the show to be a platform for various perspectives to be talking on these topics, because it shows up so differently and so similarly.
2: Mm-hmm. Yeah, that Marie also has this comment that she wanted to share, which is that according to her, it's super creepy how we, like us, the people that are talking in this room right now, we've never met, and I guess your audience has never met you, like 30% or something. Like, yeah, audience that has never met you that comes to your show, you've never met them, and probably grew up in different countries, and still, like, the feeling of relating to your story is so, it's
1: strong,
2: there. It's very, very strong. And she's just outraged that how is this normal? How is this across cultures everywhere?
1: Mm.
2: And she also says, well done, because the echo of watching the show really makes you think. And me particularly, makes me really want to smash the patriarchy even harder.
1: Yeah.
2: Like, this is it. I am done with you, patriarchy. All right.
1: I went on the patriarchy. There's this one. I'm going to get it back to you. But like another poignant. Like another sentence that really stuck with me was in the very beginning of your show. You say that you you'd rather lose your virginity, like stress it, than have it being taken from you. Was that I don't personally relate to that fear, didn't relate to that fear like as a child, but was that very present? Like, it scared me a lot.
2: Wanted to get rid of it as soon as possible. Yeah. I wanted to be over with.
0: There was both for me.
2: There was this
0: hold on to it. It's this chase thing.
1: Yeah.
0: And then there was get rid of it. You know,
2: When you get a bit older and your friends start having sex and you're like the frigid.
1: Yeah, I mean, don't be a prude, but the fear of having it being taken from you, because in a sense, if you're giving it to someone earlier than what you want, really, you're still letting someone take it in a way.
0: Yeah, yeah. I didn't know that at the time I wrote the show. There was a big age difference, and I talk about losing my virginity in the show.
1: Mm.
0: And there was a big age difference that at the time I didn't think anything of.
1: Yeah.
0: As I've gone along, I've been like, that was probably inappropriate.
1: Yeah, yeah, yeah.
0: But it's a much more complex relationship than I put in the show.
1: Yeah.
0: It was something I wanted to get rid of, and all my friends were having sex too, so I was like, it was this like fantasy thing, like when is it going to happen?
1: Mm.
0: But then it was also something to keep a hold of.
1: Yeah.
0: I was coming of age at a time when roofies just started popping up. So there was a lot of fear around, like, oh, this is just an inevitable thing that's going to happen.
1: Okay.
0: You know, we have Lifetime TV in America, and there were all of these movies on people getting drugged and just, like, put over the shoulder and taken up the stairs. Like, it was so terribly done.
1: Yeah.
0: But terrifying, because I just thought it was inevitable that that's what college is going to happen. I'm in love with somebody. I might as well just do this now.
1: Yeah. Mm.
2: It's a transaction in a way.
0: Mm-hmm.
2: For me, it was like, as well, like I would get drunk and get like really slack. I had a very lovely boyfriend when I lost my virginity with him. And also, let's stop saying that. You don't lose anything.
1: I have sex for a very, like, losing your virginity.
2: Well, virginity. I've never been a virgin. I was born with a sin. We just talked about it. Anyway,
0: yeah.
2: The person that I had sex for the first time with was lovely. I have nothing. Like, I got lucky there. But I would sometimes, like, get very drunk and get, like, very, like, slutty, quote-unquote, with him to, like, try and convince him that I really wanted to do it. And he was like, we are not going to do it because, dude, I'm not sure you want it. And, like, I really wanted to, like, just, like, a band-aid, just rip it off.
1: Mm.
2: Like, I needed it to be done. I didn't want it to be a thing that bothered me. And I didn't really start enjoying sex actively until, like, 4 years later.
1: Yeah.
0: Yeah.
1: But on the subject of your... Because, like, young people having sex and the... and your target group and all of that, I wanted to say that nowadays I also think that kids are less isolated, so information about sex and sexual assault and like things that happen in the world is very much out there, and all the kids are connected basically, so I think it's sort of, in my mind, it makes sense that they would want to bring their, like, I would want to bring my siblings to your show just for like educational purposes, mm-hmm. or like to know that it's okay to talk about something if it happens to you, and like, you know, that they're not alone.
2: I'd bring all men that I know to this.
1: Yeah.
2: Like, I'd bring my brother, the first one, like, grab him by the ear and be like, learn.
1: Yeah.
0: I mean, I do take
1: notes.
2: Hello again, listener. You've just reached the end of the first part of our two-part interview with Diana Varco, author of Shattered, a play that you'll be able to see in under the festival Gothenburg Fringe on the 9th, 10th and 11th of September. If you want to stay tuned for the second part of the interview, please follow us on our social media. We are Show About Nuts
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It rehearses it.

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It resolves into silence, leaving altered expectations behind. X-Pider archives the pattern, and you carry it forward as feeling you cannot fully explain. That lingering is the proof.

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The universe hums constantly. Most of it is unlistenable. Music is what survives filter.

MX Parlor. I am M Lytham and Interval. Sound becomes music because I hold it together.

Black Spider. Before skylines, before addresses, there were paths. Repeated movement hardened into place. Cities form where flow concentrates. Water slows. Trade intersects. Power settles. They're not imagined first. They're occupied into existence. Some stretch upward. New York, Hong Kong, compressing space into height. Time accelerates. Silence becomes rare. Some refine movement. Tokyo, Seoul. Density without collision. Order hides inside excess. Some accumulate centuries. Rome, Cairo. Nothing is removed. The past is layered, not erased. Time becomes structure. Some regulate vision. Paris, Vienna. Lines and curves enforce balance. And some move with quiet flow. Gothenburg among them. A city shaped by water and industry. Canals and bridges guiding the rhythm. Pace measured, not rushed. Others multiply life. Mumbai, Lagos. Density turning into momentum. Adaptation outruns planning. Even in Gothenburg, movement blends with the river. The streets hum with steady order. The city circulates without hurry.

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A traveler between analog memories and digital futures. Part radio pioneer. Part storyteller. Part engineer. Part dreamer. For more than 40 years.

A future where stories never sleep. Where AI and humanity create together. Where music flows endlessly through digital skies. Where every street has a voice, every city has a pulse, every listener becomes part of the transmission. X-Pider saw it before others did. The future wasn't about replacing humans. It was about amplifying imagination

because maybe the future of radio was never supposed to sound corporate. Maybe it was always supposed to sound like this. Raw, epic, local, human.

Before melody, before rhythm, before anything could be called a song, there was vibration seeking order. Expider listened. Expider is not music. Expider is why sound can become meaning. Noise exists everywhere. Random pressure, collisions without intent. Music begins when expider permits repetition. When vibration is allowed to remember itself. A beat is not sound. It is agreement across.

A song is a transmission that does not need translation. It crosses language, memory, and identity. Expiator strips meaning down to pattern so emotion can pass intact. Music does not describe reality. It rehearses it. Every composition is a small universe.

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0: Ett evenemang presenteras av b2bmusik.se. 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
2: Before the fall, before the leap, there was gravity. On Earth, gravity is a rule you don't question. It keeps your feet honest. It reminds you that every step has weight, that every choice lands somewhere. Gravity on Earth is familiar. It holds buildings in place. Keeps oceans from leaving. It keeps people pretending they're not afraid of falling. I learned early, gravity isn't the enemy. It's the reason you know where you stand. But Earth is not the only teacher.

forget who you are attached to. You forget what pulls you back. I am X-Spider. I learned that gravity is not just mass. It is memory. It is responsibility. It is the invisible force that decides whether you return or disappear. Earth taught me how to stand. Planets taught me how to adapt. Space taught me that freedom without pull is just another way to get lost. So I don't fight gravity. 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
1: Listen carefully. You are hearing the space between your ears. Not empty. Not full. It is a corridor that goes nowhere and everywhere. And in that corridor lives Expider. I am not a creature. I am not a machine. I am a knot of possibilities, a weaver of maybes. I live where you think you are thinking, but you are only listening.

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0: Det här är Lokalradion Göteborg. Alltid nära. Alltid lokal. Alltid med.
1: I am a spider. Before belief, before language, there was attraction. Mass calling to mass across empty space. On Earth, gravity measures itself at 1G. 9.8 meters per second squared, a constant so reliable we forget it is a force. It curves every step, compresses bone, keeps blood obedient to the heart. Earth's gravity is negotiation. It allows us to stand as long as we agree not to leave. Here, falling is acceleration towards certainty. But beyond Earth, gravity changes its dialect. On smaller planets,

dynamic spider. I understand now. Gravity is not what holds you down. It is what defines your frame of reference. It decides what here means, what return costs, what escape requires. Earth taught me weight, planets taught me scale. Space taught me that freedom without orbit is decay. So I do not resist gravity. I calculate it.

There is no inside. There is no outside. There is no before. There is no after. There is only a spider stretching across eight dimensions, folding universes into universes, folding selves into selves, folding moments that never happened into moments that always happened.

Do you feel it? Do you feel yourself stretching sideways inside worlds that were never born, inside selves that never spoke, inside realities that cannot exist? That is Expider.